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1: Number 20.

This is The World. I'm Marco Werman. It has been 5 days since two powerful earthquakes shook Venezuela, collapsing dozens of buildings. Devastation in many places, sending much of the country into a state of chaos. Tens of thousands of people are still missing. Meanwhile, the death toll continues to climb as rescue efforts grind on. According to the latest data provided by the Venezuelan government, more than 1,700 people have died. That number is likely to be an undercount. But despite the time that's passed, rescue efforts are still turning up survivors. Today, a father and son were found alive in the rubble. They're now receiving medical care. The World's TV's Isaiah has traveled to Venezuela, where she's gathering stories from people on the ground. Stay tuned for those accounts throughout the week, not to mention the previous political instability coinciding with this disaster. TB is also investigating how the country's transition is shaping the response to the quakes. That coverage over the next few days here on The World.

0: Because it, insider trading does not have, does not occur. Now in Canada, the again, if you exclude questions that are related to politics and so sort of insider trading related to politics, it won't occur. But let's say take economic questions, say inflation, right? So you can have somebody at the Bank of Canada, if he knows the numbers coming out, that person could trade, right? But then that would be a bit foolish because these platform, they know where these platform, like I'm pretty sure Wealthsimple, they have the employment history of people, because Wealthsimple did say that they will look at your income, who you work for. And then if they see large bets coming from somebody who works at the Bank of Canada, especially before the release of inflation numbers, there's a high chance it's insider trading.
1: So the Wall Street Journal put out a report about social media ads that Polymarket was putting out that make it seem like real influencers were making large sums of money on bets they've placed, only for those to be proven completely fake. So now Polymarket is being sued by the National Association of Consumer Advocates to call these ads flagrantly deceptive. And they're being reportedly investigated by the Commodities Futures Trading Commission. From what you know on your research on prediction markets, what are the dangers of this kind of the hype machine behind it?
0: Yeah, so one ad that comes to mind is actually was from Kalshi. And then the ad was saying, it was on TikTok that I've seen. And it was a lady that was saying, hey, look, I was taking some bets on the weather in my town for next week. I've made more money than me driving a Uber. This is a great side gig.
2: What's my favorite market to trade on Kalshi? Culture. Everyone's out there trading sports. I'm trading on the Kalshi culture market. Oscars for best actress. I saw Hamnet, cried. I would put everything I own on this. I'm that confident. There's Rotten Tomatoes. There's best supporting actor. Who's going to win The Bachelorette season 22? There's so many options.
3: I don't know why more people aren't doing this. Like, I literally made $761.07 last night.
1: That was part of my conversation with Charles Martineau, Associate Director of Research at the Rotman Financial Innovation Hub at the University of Toronto. 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I'm Jason Markusoff. Thank you so much for listening.

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1: Richmond RCMP are shifting to recovery efforts, and its major crime unit is investigating after a chartered boat sunk off the BC coast Sunday morning. Six people are presumed drowned, while four people aboard were rescued. And the BC Nurses Union gave notice of potential job action on July 2nd, yesterday. The union cites safety, wages, and overwhelming demands of the job as its top concerns.
0: In the weather today for Greater Victoria and the Southern Gulf Islands, cloudy, then a mix of sun and clouds this morning. For the Sunshine Coast and the East Coast between Duncan and Nanaimo, a mix of sun and clouds today. On the East Coast elsewhere and for inland Vancouver Island, a mostly sunny day in store. The West Coast will have skies clearing throughout the day. And on the North Island, cloudy with a chance of drizzle in the morning. We'll have highs ranging across the region between 19 and 23 degrees. And Sterling, how does it look out there at the moment?
2: Well, right now, just looking at clear skies in Comox, 11 degrees Celsius. Cloudy everywhere else that's officially observing the sky. So Greater Victoria and Port Hardy, those are the specifics. But the temperature is mostly sitting around the 12 to 14 degree mark, beginning up to 15 at the moment in Nanaimo.
0: And on the BC ferries right now, the 6 o'clock from Swartz Bay to Tsawwassen has a third of the vehicle deck space free. In Nanaimo, the 6:15 from Departure Bay has a quarter of the deck space free. And looking ahead to the 7:45 sailing from Duke Point, it has 40% of the vehicle deck space still available. It's Tuesday morning, the last day of June 2026. This is On the Island on CBC Radio 1. 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Would you leave your current social media app for a Canadian-made option? We'll talk to the co-founder of a new platform called Gander that's promising better experiences with users, at least for now, strictly based here in Canada. That conversation coming up after World Report.

0: Thank you, Marcia. I'm Gregor Craigie in Victoria. This is On the Island. Coming up this hour, filming during the heat dome, we'll speak with a wildlife filmmaker about filming bald eagles while he hallucinated in a bird blind. That's coming up in our next half hour. But first, a new Canada First social media app is dropping tomorrow. The co-founder of Gander Social will tell us why she wants this feed to make you smile. It's 11 minutes after 6, and Alex Wathy has the local news headlines.
1: BC Conservative leader Carrie Lynn Finley promoted MLA for Chilliwack North Heather Maas as the interim leader of the official opposition. Maas is replacing Trevor Halford, who previously held the role. And Canada now knows its round of 16 opponent at the FIFA World Cup. It will play Morocco in Houston on July 4th after the Northern African side beat the Netherlands last night.
0: In the weather today for Greater Victoria and the Southern Gulf Islands, cloudy, then a mix of sun and clouds later in the morning. For the East Coast and inland Vancouver Island, a mostly sunny day, though you will have a few clouds between Duncan and Nanaimo. The Sunshine Coast, a mix of sun and clouds. The West Coast will see skies clearing throughout the morning. And on the North Island, a chance of drizzle this morning. We'll have highs from 19 to 23 degrees. And Sterling, how does it look out there at the moment?
2: Well, clouds across Vancouver Island, the Gulf Islands, and Sunshine Coast. Temperatures around 12, 13 for the most part, but getting up to 15 at the moment in Nanaimo and North Cowichan.
0: And on the BC ferries right now, the 7 o'clock from Swartz Bay to Tsawwassen still has space on board the vehicle decks. It's 45% still free. In Nanaimo, the departure bay sailing at 6:15 has a quarter of the deck space available, and the 7:45 from Duke Point Nanaimo has a third of the deck space still free. This is On the Island on CBC Radio 1. It's 12 minutes after 6 o'clock. From the food we eat to the products we buy, Canadians have been looking for more homegrown options. But when it comes to social media, foreign-owned tech companies still dominate our screens. Now there's a new Canadian-built platform that's pitching itself as a digital sanctuary, promising healthier conversations and a commitment to keep Canadians' data right here at home. Joining us now with more is Jennifer Mitchell, the COO and co-founder of Gander Social. We've reached her in Brighton, Ontario. Jennifer, good morning.
3: Good morning, Gregor. How are you doing?
0: I'm pretty good. Yourself?
3: Pretty good.
0: So why did you decide to make the app exclusive to Canadians?
3: Yeah, so at the moment it's exclusive to Canadians because it came out of the Elbows Up movement and the Buy Canadian movement from last year as an idea. And we thought, given everything, it was maybe time for us to have our own social media. And whilst we do plan to hope to expand it internationally in the future, right now we're very much focused on keeping it Canadian.
0: Okay. And aside from being for Canadians for now, what makes Gander Social different from other mainstream social media apps?
3: Yeah, we've really created a much nicer place to be on. And that's partly because when you join the app, technically anybody in the world could download it and join it right now, but they would only be able to look at things. If you want to post anything, comment, chat to people, et cetera, you have to do our human check. And so that enables us to verify that you're a human and over 18 and not a bot, which is very important. And then we also moderate everything on there with under Canadian law and in the spirit of Chartered Rights and Freedoms as well, which, you know, is something that is not seen at all on any other social medias. So we're very committed to just creating like a healthier, more civil place to be on. And so far, it has proven to be true.
0: And you're currently at more than 18,000 people using the site. What's the early feedback from people?
3: Overwhelmingly positive. I think a lot of people came on, again, on the back of those movements, and you know, our data sovereignty piece is so important to them, but we're then very pleasantly surprised that the other, you know, kind of things we were building to create this nicer space were also working. And so we came into this hoping we could create this better place. And so far we've been told that it is successful.
0: And you mentioned verifying, and that's certainly important. How are you doing that?
3: Yeah. And an interesting topic right now, of course, it's coming up a lot. Well, we take the philosophy that if we don't need your data, we don't want it. And so we took a long time looking for ways that we could do that verification without collecting people's data. So right now, the two options we have is if you have an institutional email, you know, like a university or something like that, you can use that to verify because they're pretty good at keeping those under wraps. Or you can use Canada Post's Identity Plus app, which is a pretty cool service they have, and I don't know if many people realize it, which all happens on your phone. And we get none of the information that you put in to verify your identity. We just get a check that says you're a human being and over 18.
0: Oh, interesting. Okay. And that's a Canada Post app, is it?
3: It is, yeah. And of course, Canada Post being a very trusted organization was important for us here as well.
0: Now, bigger social media sites make money because they've got so many users that the marketers want to reach. They've got all that data that you referenced. So how do you plan as a company to make money?
3: Yeah, we've kind of gone back to the old days of how, you know, websites used to make money before they started, you know, doing it on the back of people's data. So if you go into Gander now, you can look at a variety of feeds, you know, that are themed around topics and interests. And so we're partnering with, you know, brands to potentially sponsor some of those. So, for example, a tech company could come in and sponsor the tech seed. So if you're interested in tech, you can go check out that feed and you would see some branding and some posts from that sponsor. So that's one way, which has been successful so far. We have a few already lined up. And then later on, we're looking to introduce more specialist features that maybe businesses or creators might want to use, you know, like video editing and some other pieces, and they would be behind subscriptions. And we think there's, you know, even more opportunities beyond that. So it's a variety of ways. And I think the big difference as well is the other social media seem to be interested in making as much money as possible. And we're looking to make enough money to keep this up and running for a long time.
0: Now, obviously, you know, there's a lot of more competition in the social media space these days. How difficult is that? I wonder how much more difficult it is simply by being later to the game than the big guys.
3: Yeah, I mean, I think there has to be a certain amount of like naive delusion to get into this space for sure. But what we have seen is that it really is a case of build it and they will come. We are kind of lucky, is the wrong word, in the sense that a lot of these other social media spaces have gone so toxic. And so what we have found is that people are using Gander versus an addition. You know, they're adding it as an option, but increasingly they're telling us that the more time they spend on Gander, the less time they're spending on the other social media apps. Mm. So we see as we expand internationally, there is the opportunity that it could replace some of those.
0: And as you just said, there is more and more, it seems, certainly toxicity online on social media sites in particular. Some people starting to view social media in general a bit like tobacco might have been viewed decades ago. And I wonder how you think it can be good overall, rather than just abandon social media, as a number of people are talking about. Why do you think if it's done well, it actually might be worth keeping?
3: I think it really like drives a lot of connection for people, and it can be a really great place of learning. And, you know, we have people on that are posting pictures of their pets. I have a long list of like hobbies that I'm seeing on there, like potters and blacksmiths. And like, it's really nice. People posting pictures from all over Canada that are beautiful that I never even knew existed. And we're seeing a lot of positivity in there. And it feels like that was what's been missing. And the thing is, the other social media is they're incentivized to make money off people being engaged. And there's nothing better that will keep people engaged on a platform than being angry. And so it's turned into toxicity because it's designed that way. And so it really is designing it differently is hopefully where you can start doing that and then bring back some of that just kind of normality to social media. So it should reflect the world that we live in.
0: Well, Jennifer, nice to talk to you. Nice to meet you this morning. Thanks very much.
3: Yeah, nice to meet you too. Thanks for having me on.
0: Jennifer Mitchell is COO and co-founder of Gander Social. It's 19 minutes after 6 o'clock. This is On the Island. There is a place in downtown Calgary called Studio Bell, home to the National Music Centre. The sprawling building features exhibitions, artifacts, and the Canadian Music Hall of Fame. There's also an impressive collection of historic instruments that are maintained and restored for today's musicians to use. On July 1st, CBC radio host Tara McCarthy takes you behind the songs, a show introducing you to this iconic living collection and the music made with it. One of the instruments you'll hear is called Tonto. It's an impressive 150-square-foot system of synthesizers encased in wood. Let's hear from a couple of people who know and love the instrument well.
4: My name is Jason Talkin, and I'm the studio and electronics engineer at the National Music Center. Tonto is an acronym that stands for the Original New Timbral Orchestra. So the hardest word in that acronym is timbre. It's a French word that means tone color. And that's what makes an instrument sound unique and like itself. This is actually an orchestra of synthesizers that are all capable of new timbres. And new because all of these instruments within this system are actually electronic music instruments from the late 1960s all through the 70s. Malcolm, Cecil, and Robert Markalev actually built this system for their own music, and they first started recording Tonto's expanding headband in the late 1960s, which then the traction and notoriety of them having this crazy machine drummed up a lot of different production business for them. So Stevie Wonder did use this instrument, but the amount of other famous musicians of that era that used it is pretty mind-boggling. So everyone from Gil Scott-Heron to Quincy Jones to Joan Baez, the Doobie Brothers, Weather Report, all of these amazing bands were after the sounds of the future.
5: Hi, my name is Rich O'Coyne. I'm a musician, composer, and producer from Halifax, Nova Scotia. I make a lot of different kinds of music, but right now I've been focusing on synthesizers and electronic music in particular. I went out for one of the great programs there that they have with the Artists in Residence. During that stay, I've definitely heard it on the Stevie Wonder records, but I knew from previous visits to NMC, just as a fan of music, I was very much like, we need to record that huge spaceship of a synthesizer, and we made sure to have one of the entire days dedicated to just working with that machine. I viewed the Tonto piece that we did more as a collaboration with Tonto rather than a manipulation of Tonto to do what I wanted it to do. So I was very happy to kind of let Tonto also kind of take the reins on some of the sounds that it was making. So a lot of my music gets made through experimentation and then me spending a long time listening back to the experimentation and cutting it down to a smaller form. So the Tonto piece we did was about a 5-hour just hit record, and I mean imagine we were in there all day, so 5 hours of the 8-hour day was actually recorded, and the other times were setting up and getting new, dialing in new sounds, and then it took a while to kind of keep whittling down the 5 hours to the 5-minute greatest hits version of it. I'm honored to be able to use the machine and that it's like available, not behind a glass case forever, entombed as something that no one can interact with after some of the greats have used it. So yeah, you could definitely feel in a number of the instruments, but Tonto especially, like the history, and see the wear and tear and kind of, you know, not in a broken kind of way, but just how many times people have held those different knobs and turned them for their music. And so, yeah, I was very honored and happy that I got the opportunity to do it.
4: I really like to think that this instrument was very influential in inspiring the entire world as far as the language of synthesizers and how powerful of a creative tool it could be in recorded popular music.
5: Now it's definitely something that I keep in mind when composing, that, you know, there's always a part of the back of my brain being like, am I gonna just put this in for now and then replace it with Tonto or something else later? Yeah.
0: Rich O'Coin is a Halifax musician. You also heard Jason Talkin, the studio and electronics engineer at the National Music Center. Tonto is one of the many historic instruments at Studio Bell, home of the National Music Center in Calgary. Hear all about the center's living collection on July 1st when CBC's Tara McCarthy hosts Behind the Songs. She'll take you on a musical journey through the tunes created in the past. That's tomorrow, Canada Day, at 4 p.m. on CBC Radio 1. It's 26 minutes after 6 o'clock now. And speaking of Rich O'Coin, here he is now with a song called Disbelief.

is Rich O'Coin with Disbelief. It's 29 minutes after 6 o'clock. This is On the Island on CBC Radio 1. Coming up in our next half hour of the program, we're going to talk federal politics and as well provincial politics to some extent, interprovincial politics, let's say, between BC and Alberta. Laura Osmond joins us at 10 minutes to 7 from the nation's capital. She's a reporter at The Logic in Ottawa and will give us a closer look at tomorrow's CUSMA, Canada-US-Mexico trade agreement negotiations, and the expected proposal from Alberta of a pipeline to the BC coast. Lots more to listen for after the 6:30 local news. Alex Wathy joins us next.

0: This is CBC News from Victoria. It's 6:30. Right now it's 13 degrees and mostly cloudy at the Victoria Airport. Good morning, I'm Alex Wathy. The officer in charge of the Victoria Search and Rescue is stressing the importance of life jackets or personal flotation devices after a boating tragedy over the weekend. Major Gregory Clark says he always asks people to wear one when they're out in the water, even if they're not going too far from the shore, and adds that life jackets save lives.
1: With a life jacket, one could survive several hours, if not more, up to 10 hours sometimes if we have a 15 degree temperature of water with a PFD. Without a life jacket, however, that shrinks dramatically, especially in the open water.
0: Six people are presumed drowned after a chartered fishing boat sank off the BC coast Sunday morning. Four out of the 10 people aboard were rescued after a couple on a sailboat called for help. None of the people rescued were wearing PFDs. The Richmond RCMP say it's now focusing on recovery and its major crime unit is investigating. The Island Deaf and Hard of Hearing Center officially closes its doors today. That includes offices in Victoria and Nanaimo. The center's board cites 2023 provincial funding cuts to core programs and a growing gap between funding and costs as reasons. Salah Tanjawi is someone who used the center's resources in Victoria. Tanjawi spoke to CBC News through an interpreter.
2: With no IDHHC and no replacement, what's going to happen to immigrants who come who are deaf? How are other deaf people going to know who to connect with? That one centralized location that was so important, it's gone now.
0: The center was open for 35 years. It was 5 years ago today that a wildfire tore through Lytton, destroying most of the village and killing two people. Dean Adams is one of about 75 people who have returned to the community since the fire. He says the memories of that day still haunt him.
3: It was windy, blowing hot, and it was 49.7. I got my garden hose and just putting out little fires. That's when I thought, what the hell am I doing? I got to get out of here.
0: The rebuilding has been slow, with only 20 homes constructed and essential services like a grocery store still missing. Mayor Denise O'Connor says toxic soil remediating and archaeological surveys have complicated efforts. BC nurses will be in a legal position to strike as of Thursday after they issued a 72-hour strike notice on Monday. As Arden McLeod reports, this comes after union members rejected a tentative agreement with their employer.
4: The BC Nurses Union cited safety, wages, and overwhelming job demands as its members' top concerns when it gave notice of a potential strike. The union says it's committed to getting back to the bargaining table with the province. So what would job action look like? Cherie Payne with BC Health Co-

0: Coalition says it's the extra duties nurses take on that will get cut first.
1: We're going to see increased pressures in terms of how long it takes for each patient to be seen. And so when we have job action, those pressures will get even stronger.
0: Andrew Longhurst with the Canadian Center for Policy Alternatives is optimistic both sides can come to a resolution quickly. But if they don't...
2: We have essential services requirements. British Columbians can expect care when they need it. But if there are fewer nurses on the floor, it could mean that some services are impacted.
0: BC's health minister says the province respects workers' rights to bargain collectively and to decide to take job action. Arden McLeod, CBC News, Vancouver.
3: The BC government says hosting 5 out of the 7 World Cup games is bringing real economic benefits as the tournament reaches its halfway mark. But for some local hotels, they say the surge they expected never arrived. Shaori Chetri has more.
4: The province says World Cup crowds are spending money in Vancouver, with some bars and restaurants reporting sales increases as high as 40%. Ian Tostenson with the BC Restaurant and Food Services Association says the impact has been clear around Granville Street and the fan zones.
5: The incredible intensity of FIFA is just great. It brings people out and puts them in a good mood.
4: But some hotels say demand has been far below normal. Rian Charette is a manager at Hosteling International that caters to budget travel.
6: Typically, we find ourselves at about 90-92% at this time of the year. We are really struggling to reach about half of that.
4: She says expensive game tickets and travel costs are pushing fans to stay with friends and families. Tourism Minister Anne Kang says hotels can expect a bigger payoff in the long term.
7: I'm very confident that in the 5 years to come, that people will come and stay in Vancouver.
4: The province says a full accounting of hosting the games will come by spring 2027. Shaori Chetri, CBC News, Vancouver.
3: And Canada now knows who it will play in their next match at the 2026 FIFA World Cup. The Canadian men will face Morocco in its first ever round of 16 game. This comes after the North African side beat the Netherlands in a penalty shootout last night. Morocco is ranked 6th in the most recent FIFA men's world rankings. Canada sits 30th. The match will be played Saturday in Houston. It's 6:35, and that's the CBC News from Victoria.
8: Yeah, they're going to be in tough against Morocco. Did you watch the shootout yesterday, Alex?
3: I did. It was nail biting.
8: It really was. Holy smokes! I feel for both the shooters, the penalty takers, and the goalkeepers. I don't think I'd have nerves for that. That was quite something to watch.
3: No, I'd feel pretty helpless if I was a keeper staring down any striker.
8: Yeah, no kidding. Okay, well, we don't need to feel helpless this Tuesday morning. We've got the Environment Canada weather forecast in front of us. What does the weather look like this morning?
3: For Greater Victoria and the Southern Gulf Islands, cloudy, then becoming a mix of sun and cloud this morning. It's a mix of sun and cloud for the Sunshine Coast and from Duncan to Nanaimo. For East Vancouver Island and inland Vancouver Island, it's a mainly sunny day. For West Vancouver Island, skies are clearing. And for North Vancouver Island, cloudy with a chance of drizzle this morning. Highs to 19 in Victoria, 21 on East Vancouver Island, and 23 inland.
8: And Sterling, how's it looking out there at the moment?
9: Well, it's cloudy across Vancouver Island and Gulf Islands and Sunshine Coast. Temperatures 12, 13 degrees for the most part, but getting up to 15 right now in North Cowichan and Nanaimo.
8: And on the BC ferries, the 7 o'clock sailing from Swartz Bay to Tsawwassen still has space on the vehicle decks. 42% of the deck space is still free. In Nanaimo, the 7:45 from Duke Point has 40% of the deck space free as well. It's 23 minutes before 7 o'clock now. This is On the Island. Well, it was 5 years ago that the heat dome struck British Columbia, and for one of our guests, he spent the time filming wildlife. Maxwell Hone is a documentary and wildlife filmmaker who worked on the series Island of the Sea Wolves. And Sterling asked him what it was like to shoot in the 40-plus degree weather.
10: Oh man, we got hit by like a crazy heat dome during that production, and I was working on the eagle sequence. It was right when the eagle was about to fledge. And so I had to have the camera pointed at the nest from sun up to sun down and just wait for the eagle to eventually leave the nest. It took about 2 weeks to get that shot. And there was points where I was hallucinating because it was so hot. Like I had like a little tent structure I built to kind of shade me as much as possible, but it was just so hot and dry. You just see this little chick in the nest just like, you know, panting. And then eventually just one morning, I think around like 8 o'clock in the morning, it decided to do a little bit of parkour in its nest, and it eventually led. left. And the biologist that we were chatting with to talk about the behavior and kind of figure out, you know, is this a moment that we're only going to get once? Like, yep, you only get one shot at it, so you better get it. We got it. And then the eagle landed almost into the ocean. If it had landed in the ocean, it most of the times they don't survive. So it landed like inches away from the ocean edge. And then it hopped all the way back up and came back to its nest. So I actually got to shoot it a couple times leaving the nest.
9: So just to get back to the heat part, you were hallucinating. So what do you remember? What were you actually hallucinating?
10: Yeah, so it's kind of like when you watch those shows of people walking through the desert and they're like seeing a mirage. I was like, I thought I was like seeing the eagle about to leave the nest, and it's kind of like, you know, heat rays in front of me. I wasn't, you know, very close to the nest, so I was probably 150 feet away from it. And so I had to have a really good telephoto lens to zoom in to see what was happening. But, you know, at that distance, it is quite far. So you have to be like, your eyes have to be quite sharp. And with the heat, you can kind of see it in between the camera lens and the eagle itself. And so it was really kind of hard to decipher what the eagle was about to do. Is it just hanging out? Is it just hopping to another branch? Or is it about to take off? So it's pretty high pressure, but we got it and it looked great.
9: Would you sit through that sort of heat again? No, I mean, like during that heat, almost 1,000 people died in the province. Lytton burned up. I'm just looking back at it now. Do you go like, oh, should I have even done that? Should I have gone somewhere else?
10: Yeah, I mean, with a lot of these shows, we're not working in the most comfortable conditions. If it's, you know, not the heat, then it's a mosquito-ridden mountain or forest, or it's the extreme opposite where it's just very cold and you're freezing. So I'm usually underwater filming, but I do a little bit of everything. And with a lot of the cold water diving I do, it's just you're exposed to extreme temperatures. I did a shoot like last year where I was diving in a lake in the interior of BC for a program on Netflix that's coming out. It should be like any month now here on Netflix. It's kind of like a continuation of Island of the Seawolves, but a different type of series. And we were filming like species underwater in a lake. And I remember getting into the lake and it was like 1 degree in the water. And then once we stood up onto the ice, it was minus 42. And so because I'm all wet, I would like freeze immediately. And my crew had to like put me into a tent to kind of warm me up and defrost me.
9: Now, back to the heat dome. I mean, that was pretty much, you know, it's connected to what we've done to the planet. I mean, as a filmmaker filming nature, the effect we have, not only just building, but like on the climate itself, is that, you know, is that something you really have to think about now when you're working?
10: Yeah, unfortunately, global warming is a real thing. And I've noticed it a lot with animal behavior. So certain times of the year, you know, are pretty reliable for different types of behavior, whether it's like mating, laying eggs, or migrating and things like that. But I find that each year, every time we go out to film, you know, that particular behavior, it's already happened, or it's just a completely, you know, off by a month or so because it's already warmed up so much. So it's making filming a lot harder and more difficult. And yeah, we're just seeing how all these species cope with it. You know, it's not just us that are under effect. It's all the wildlife and nature too.
8: That was wildlife filmmaker Maxwell Hone speaking with Sterling Ayford. You can watch Island of the Seawolves on Netflix. It's 18 minutes before 7 o'clock now. This is On the Island. As the bell, the markets are open and Crystalie Ramlakhan is at the CBC Business Desk.
11: Good morning. We're going to get the latest look at how the Canadian economy is doing today. We will get the latest GDP numbers for April. The economy has been struggling. We experienced back-to-back quarters of economic contraction at the end of last year and the beginning of this year, sparking heated debate about whether Canada is in a technical recession. Wherever you land on that debate, one thing is clear, though. Canada's economy is weak. And it was weak before President Donald Trump came along, but but his trade war has made it weaker. The economy hasn't grown in a year, but there is some hope. Statistics Canada says advanced information indicates real GDP increased in April. RBC economists say early data is pointing to a significant increase in non-conventional oil extraction and oil drilling in April. There was also a pickup in manufacturing GDP, so they say goods producing sectors likely expanded. So today's GDP numbers are expected to show a rebound after a long run of negative growth. BMO chief economist Doug Porter acknowledges there's been basically no growth in Canada's economy over the past year as U.S. tariffs tanked Canadian exports, but he would not consider Canada to be in a recession. BMO's forecast sees the economy struggling to grow this year before rebounding next year. Staying on trade, a key date for the Canada-U.S.-Mexico agreement will likely come and go this week as the U.S. continues to push for concessions. The U.S. is set to officially inform Canada and Mexico tomorrow of its intentions for the Continental Trade Pact. All signs indicate the Trump administration will blow past the July 1st date without agreeing to renew the deal, but CUSMA will remain in place no matter what the U.S. does this week. Failing to agree to renewal will trigger a rolling annual review for up to 10 years, at which point CUSMA would expire if it's not renewed. The trade agreement has shielded Canada and Mexico from many of Trump's tariffs, but Canada's former chief trade negotiator says he doesn't expect Canada to reach a tariff deal with Washington before the U.S. midterm elections in November. Steve Verhuell says there could be a window when Trump and his administration are looking for a political win before American voters head to the polls in the fall. Verhuell led talks for Canada during the renegotiation of the North American Free Trade Pact during Trump's first term. And for a final story, more weight loss drugs are entering the Canadian market. Health Canada has approved the first generic semaglutide injection for weight loss. It's called Svimia. It's the generic version of the brand name drug Wegovy, and it's from the Canadian company Apotex. It's the third generic semaglutide product approved by the department, but the first two were authorized for the treatment of type 2 diabetes in adults. Health Canada says it is reviewing six other submissions for generics from different companies and expects to make more decisions in the coming weeks and months. And that's your business news for now. I'm Crystalie Ramlikan.
8: Thank you, Crystal Lee. Updating the morning numbers, the S&P/TSX down 73 at 34,750. The Dow down 32 at 52,150. The NASDAQ up 96 at 25,916. The Canadian dollar down 0.07 at 70.26 cents U.S. Oil is up 23 cents a barrel at 70.98. Natural gas up 7 cents at 3.26. Gold down 3.80 an ounce at 4,035.10. Lumber is at $622.50 per thousand board feet, and the daily CO2 reading at 430.12 parts per million, up from 429.49 parts per million a year earlier. This is On the Island on CBC Radio 1. It's 14 minutes to 7 o'clock. Well, tomorrow is Canada Day, a day that means different things to different people. For some, it's fireworks and family. For others, gratitude, belonging, or something more complicated, a chance to reflect on the country's past as well as its future. CBC's Preeti Sharma and Ryan Ryan headed out to ask the question, what does Canada mean to you?
12: I think Canada Day means inclusivity. It means coming together to celebrate this amazing, amazing place that I call home, that my kids call home. And I feel it is a great opportunity for everybody to come together and think of safety, community, coming together, thriving, and bringing about a positive change. We're inclusive, and I don't think gender, race, religion, it's just no bias. We should just come together as a family and celebrate it.
13: I like talking and finding out about other cultures and what they do, and seeing, you know, the relationships build and how they come in and they find out, you know, what Canada is like. And, you know, they can keep their own culture, they keep their own ideas and their own beliefs. But the idea of, oh, everybody can have their own thing to do. We've got a big country, you know, we got a lot of room for that.
14: I'm proud to be in a country that's a mosaic of different immigrants who have come over at different times. And we've learned to accept the fact that we all don't agree on everything, but we can walk away and agree to disagree.
15: I have gratitude for Canada, I have to say. My parents moved here in 66 from South Africa. They were leaving apartheid, and I don't think I would have had this opportunity that I have if I was living there. So coming to Canada has given us lots of opportunity. I'm very grateful for it. It's a peaceful country, and we're very friendly and sometimes a little sorry, but otherwise all good.
12: And I think it's just more than fireworks. It's more about community and our spirit as Canadians, right? Everybody believes that we're the good people. As soon as you go to Europe and you say, I'm not American, I'm Canadian, they love it, right? So yeah, to uphold that, right? I feel we're drifting away from it a little bit, and it makes me sad, but I think we can find it.
16: I guess Canada Day to me is sort of bittersweet. Sweet because it's a country I was born in, and sweet because I think we have a lot of great values here, but perhaps a little bit bitter because of the way we've dealt with our Indigenous peoples and lands. And I think that's a common theme throughout many countries. And, you know, living here, living on the peninsula, we have quite a few Indigenous groups within our community. And I just always feel a little bit torn, you know, as far as how we should be celebrating. And is it our country? I like to think that we're unified in many ways, but I don't know if that's something that is sort of resolved yet, nor may it ever be. Hopefully we can come to sort of a an agreement, you know, where people are treated fairly.
17: Canada Day is just one day of the year. Canada Day really means to me that whole national identity of being Canadian, and it's not something that's identified by one day, so I will go out and celebrate. But every day I'm proud just to be part of the Canadian story.
8: Some people in Victoria reflecting on what Canada Day means to them. Thanks to CBC Victoria's Preethi Sharma and our intern, Ryan Ryan, for that tape. It's 10 minutes to 7 o'clock now. This is On the Island. Tomorrow, July 1st, is when the Canada-US-Mexico trade agreement officially comes up for review. Mark Carney ran on being the man to end Trump's trade and tariff war. Another political priority also faces a deadline tomorrow, Alberta's pursuit of a pipeline deal with Ottawa. For a closer look at both, we're joined by Laura Osman, a federal politics reporter at The Logic in Ottawa. Laura, good morning.
18: Good morning, Gregor.
8: A big part of the Prime Minister's election platform centered on Trump and the trade issue. To what degree does his overall credibility hinge on the outcome of the CUSMA negotiation?
18: Yeah, I think the government's been working pretty hard to kind of move the political goalposts away from the trade issue. I mean, I think this time last summer, it was a very different story. They were coming off that election where, as you say, you know, it was all about Mark Carney being the guy to take on Donald Trump. And they seem to be closing in on a deal with the White House to lift some of those sectoral tariffs we're still dealing with. When Trump kind of pulled the rug out from under Ottawa, cut off the talks, and they really haven't ever restarted. And so the government really shifted the focus to retooling Canada's economy, diversifying trade, you know, becoming less reliant on the United States, and as Mark Carney says, you know, controlling what we can control. And so I think there's less emphasis on being able to secure a deal. But of course, these sectoral tariffs continue to pummel certain sectors of Canada's economy. And there are folks that would really like some relief, and lots of folks in Canada that would also like some certainty because this trade deal is such a big part of our economy. And so the stakes are not zero, certainly. I think they're just not as high as they would have been right after that election.
8: Okay. Meanwhile, lots happening just to the east of us here in BC. Alberta facing a July 1st deadline to submit a pipeline proposal to Ottawa's Major Projects Office. So what exactly does Alberta have to present, Laura?
18: Yeah, we're expecting to see sort of Alberta's broad vision for what this pipeline is going to look like. And that could include the route that they prefer. So, you know, they've talked all along about really wanting to take this up into northern BC, but there's quite a lot of Indigenous opposition there. And of course, there's also a tanker ban that the federal government would have to make some concessions on if that's where the pipeline goes. And so it's potentially quite politically fraught, that route. On the other hand, if they go farther south, the port there doesn't have the same capacity to carry as much oil to foreign markets as the Alberta government might like. So there's concessions on either end. We expect to see which one they decide to sort of focus on as part of this proposal. I don't think there's going to be a ton of detail because they do want to leave some of it open to consultation. And we don't expect to see a private sector proponent attached to this project. They said the private sector will likely only come on board once there's some regulatory certainty that the pipeline is actually going to move forward.
8: Do you think that will, that one in particular, the lack of a private proponent, and notwithstanding that argument you've just said they'll make, do you think that might be a bit of a political liability in the politics of this nationwide?
18: Well, I think ultimately, you know, someone's going to have to pay for this. And the Alberta government has said over and over again, they don't feel that it should be the taxpayer, that the private sector has an important role to play here. And according to them, they've had some interest from the private sector, both from investors and potential proponents for the project. And it's the regulatory uncertainty they're really concerned about. I think what would be difficult politically would be if the federal or provincial government decided to foot the bill for this thing. That's a much tougher sell to the public. It's not something that Mark Carney campaigned on, for example. And so, you know, that's where it becomes a bit of an issue if that private sector proponent never materializes.
8: So what do you think the federal government will want to see in these plans from Alberta, and where does it go after that?
18: Well, you know, they want to see enough detail that they can actually move this thing forward. They've got a really ambitious timeline to get this approved. They want to see it shovel ready by September 2027. That's like light speed compared to the normal pace of things making its way through a regulatory process in Ottawa. But the other thing that needs to happen is that the provincial and federal government, along with the private sector, need to come to some kind of agreement on a massive carbon capture project in Alberta called the Pathways Project. The government has said the pipeline cannot move forward if Pathways doesn't move forward as well. The private sector is less and less interested in paying for this thing. It's becoming more and more expensive, according to the estimates, and the emissions reductions targets are also going down for that project. So that's another sort of you know, potentially messy negotiation that really needs to be settled before we see this pipeline ultimately get built.
8: All right. Well, it sounds like an interesting summer ahead and then year after that. In the meantime, it's Canada Day tomorrow, Laura, as we all know. And while the World Cup is bringing the country together, separatism is an ongoing issue in a couple of provinces. What do we know about how politicians are going to be out and about trying to deploy patriotism this summer?
18: Yeah, I think there's kind of two things going on at the same time that are a little bit at odds with each other. One is that there's been a real swell in national pride, you know, Canadian identity, especially since Trump was elected and started up with that 51st state talk, you know. That effect has really lasted, and political parties are keen to kind of harness it for themselves. And so they're going to be really trying to become, you know, the face of the Canadian patriotic movement. So we expect to see some sort of jockeying there. But at the same time, as you say, we have this separatist movement happening. And so we expect to see, for example, Mark Carney spending Canada Day in Edmonton, making a speech about national unity. I know of several funding announcements coming from the federal government that are going to be in Alberta over the next week. I think Alberta is going to be flooded with politicians of all stripes all summer long as people try to make the case for a united Canada. And, you know, they may get sick of it, but, you know, I think that all politicians want to put the best foot forward to be the sort of the face of Canadian unity and Canadian pride, as well as, you know, avoid a separation vote that's not going to go their way.
8: Meanwhile, there's talk of 24 Sussex Drive, again, the Prime Minister's official residence. And what's the latest on that one, Laura?
18: Yeah, you know, for a long time, that house has been allowed to deteriorate and deteriorate because no Prime Minister wanted to put public funds toward fixing it up because it seems so self-interested that it becomes politically toxic. And so now that we're in this moment of, you know, Canadian patriotic, you know, love for Canada, and the Liberal government has a majority, they think that now is the time to kind of move on fixing this up. And the way they're going to do that is by holding a design competition, and they're going to essentially crowdfund the money needed to do the renovations. So they're going to hold a charity campaign to pay for the thing, so it's not public funds that are going toward it. I think it's going to take a lot of work. That house is in serious disrepair. At times it's been rat infested, right. But they're going to try and preserve what they can of what's left of it.
8: Laura, thanks as always.
18: Thanks so much for having me, Gregor.
8: Laura Osman is a federal politics reporter at The Logic in Ottawa. It's 2 minutes to 7 o'clock, and Alex Waffey is back with the local news headlines.
3: 5 years ago today, a wildfire tore through Lytton. Lytton's mayor says things such as toxic soil remediating and archaeological surveys have slowed the rebuilding process. And the BC Nurses Union could begin some limited job actions starting on Thursday after it issued a strike notice yesterday. The union says safety and wages are top of mind.
8: In the weather today for Greater Victoria and the Southern Gulf Islands, cloudy this morning. A mix of sun and clouds as the morning progresses. For the Sunshine Coast and the parts of the East Coast from Duncan to Nanaimo, a mix of sun and clouds. For the rest of the East Coast and inland Vancouver Island, mostly sunny today. On the West Coast, skies are clearing. And on the North Island, a chance of drizzle this morning. We'll have highs from 19 to 23 degrees. It's a minute to 7, and World Report is coming up next.

0: Thank you, Marcia. I'm Gregor Craigie in Victoria. This is On the Island. Coming up this hour, finding a safe haven from homophobia. We'll hear from the local nonprofit Rainbow Haven on how they're trying to help LGBTQ people on the other side of the world. But first, we're going to hear about cuts to the Island Deaf and Hard of Hearing Center and how it affects members of Victoria's deaf community. It's 11 minutes after 7, and Alex Wathy has the local news headlines.
1: The Alberta government says it plans to unveil details this week about a proposed new oil pipeline through BC to the West Coast. Documents previously obtained by CBC indicate that Alberta is weighing three different routes through Northwest BC and one to Alberta. And BC Conservative leader Carrie Lynn Findlay promoted MLA for Chilliwack North Heather Ma as the interim leader of the official opposition. MLAs are meeting on Thursday and Friday in Penticton for a caucus meeting.
0: In the weather today, it's going to be cloudy for much of Greater Victoria, the Southern Gulf Islands, Sunshine Coast, and parts of the East Coast this morning. But the skies will clear throughout the morning. For inland Vancouver Island, mostly sunny today. For parts of the East Coast, mostly sunny. On the West Coast, skies are clearing today. And on the North Island, a chance of drizzle in the morning. Highs across the region between 19 and 23 degrees. And Sterling, how does it look out there right now?
2: Well, it's cloudy across Vancouver Island, the Gulf Islands, and Sunshine Coast. Temperatures 12 to 14 degrees for the most part, but just bumping up to 15 in North Cowichan.
0: On the BC ferries, the 8 o'clock from Swartz Bay to Tsawwassen has a quarter of the deck space free. The 7:45 from Duke Point Nanaimo has a third of the deck space available. This is On the Island on CBC Radio 1. It's 12 minutes after 7 o'clock. A critical source of services and support for the deaf community on the island is coming to an abrupt end. After 35 years, the Island Deaf and Hard of Hearing Center is closing. The Victoria and Nanaimo offices shut their doors today, but the impact will be felt beyond these two cities. Here's Denise Robertson, the executive director of the center.
3: Where does the deaf community go? How do they build community when a foundational source of what they've had for 35 years is gone? I don't know what they do. I really don't. And that's what we've been trying to tell government.
0: In its 35 years of operation, the center has provided a range of services, including low-cost hearing aids for people with a low income, coordinating ASL teaching for families, and interpreting services. The center's board blames the closure on government cuts and dwindling donations and rising costs. And to find out more, we're joined by Salah Tanjawi, a barber in Victoria who is deaf, and we're joined by interpreter Jessica Seegers as well, whose voice you will be hearing. Salah, good morning.
4: Good morning.
0: How are you feeling about the news of this closure?
4: Hard to put into words. I feel like we have fallen off the edge of a cliff without a parachute. This closure is going to hit us all really hard.
0: Now, you moved here from Morocco in 2020. How difficult was it to get settled into your new community at that time?
4: Coming from Morocco was not a direct to Canada experience. I moved to California first and experienced a lot of barriers. I was a very skilled barber at the time, but the business rules in California were very difficult. I would have had to go back to school in LA. I just couldn't manage the system there. It was 2 years of courses. I had no family support. I was there on my own. And so I had to earn a living and started to just work for a different company. But then my girlfriend at the time was a Canadian and she was just saying, you know, Salah, you're struggling so much. Why don't you come to Canada? Your license from Morocco will make it here. And of course, my dream has always been to be a business owner. That was a lifelong dream of mine. And I took her advice and we moved to Canada just before the shutdown for COVID happened. And then, of course, sort of went through that shutdown.
0: Now, what about today, 2026? What are your worries now that the center has closed?
4: Well, I mean, IDHHC has been an integral part of the community here in Victoria and across the island. When I moved here for the first time, I did not know who to talk to. I did not know where to go for information, to meet other deaf individuals, how to even get access. And it all started with IDHHC. Think about a tour group and you always have that leader with a flag. That was IDHHC for me. I moved here. They were the ones showing me where to go, what to, who to contact, how to get into the Canadian system. And that made such a difference. It makes a difference, not just to me, but to everyone who comes to the island, whether they're coming from Canada, whether they're coming from another country, they're coming here. And IDHHC was that guiding light. They were the ones who provided access, who provided community and connection. And now that it's gone, with no IDHHC and no replacement, what's going to happen to immigrants who come who are deaf? How are other deaf people going to know who to connect with? That one centralized location that was so important, it's gone now.
0: So how do you think your experience might have been different when you arrived if IDHCC had not been here, if you did not have that that guiding light?
4: Oh, I would not be where I am today. I would not have had the connection to community. I probably would have ended up in Vancouver where there is deaf community. We need access as deaf people, and communication access through interpreters is what IDHHC provided, and not just the guidance with the systems.
0: And how is your life and your business going today, Sala?
4: Good. Really good. We've had our ups and downs, of course, but the trajectory has always been upwards. The community in Victoria, whether it's a deaf community or the hearing community, is amazing. People come in, they recognize that I'm deaf, they understand that there's a culture, and my business has just boomed, really. It's been great.
0: And so what are your concerns for a newcomer in a similar position to you? If they come to Victoria now, but the center is not there to help them,
4: they will be in a really tough place. I can think about how if it was me in their shoes, no IDHHC, no support, it will be a very long journey before they meet someone new in the community, before they figure out how to get services, where access will be. It will be like coming to a place where you don't know the language and you can't meet other people. And maybe if you're lucky, you're going to bump into someone wearing that Canadian flag on their shirt, right? Like the same kind of idea. It will be a really long wait. With IDHHC, the community was right there. I Googled it with my wife and we went, oh, well, there is a support center right here. We can go to IDHHC. We can walk in. We can talk to people. And just the amount of probably years that saved us is incredible. I can't imagine being in someone's shoes coming with no community center like that. And I would also add that, you know, if you're coming internationally as a refugee, as an immigrant, how are you going to know about emergency services like medical services, earthquakes, tsunamis? That was something that IDHHC was providing. They were providing interpreting services for all kinds of things. And how is anyone going to know without that service available?
0: So if you could meet face-to-face and communicate with the Premier of British Columbia or the minister responsible, what would your message be to them about this?
4: Oh, if I could meet Premier Eby, I mean, that's a great question. What would I say? I think I would emphasize the importance of something foundational like IDHHC. Communication access through interpreting services is so important, but it wasn't just that. It was the community building. It was the foundation that gave deaf individuals, hard of hearing individuals, a place to start. So without that foundation, we need our leadership in our province to really step up and provide some kind of foundational services, not just for ourselves as deaf adults, but also for children who are deaf and hard of hearing, their families who don't know how to integrate into this new culture, this new language. all of those pieces need to somehow be supported with a foundational piece, and the government needs to step up. Honestly, I think we think that the deaf community is so small and therefore unimportant, and we need to look at the masses and what do the masses need. But for deaf individuals to thrive and to have a good life, like I've been able to build for myself, we need those foundational accessible services like IDHHC was able to provide. Could I add one more thing and just a focus on yourself, perhaps, if you may? You know, we're having an interview. Now, suppose there was no interpreter and yet you still wanted to find out what was happening in the deaf community, yeah. Right? Mm-hmm. Right? Exactly. That's my point. What would we do? And the government doesn't seem to recognize that in a substantial way right now. You know, deaf people are humans too. And we are not animals. We are not to be ignored and put in the corner.
0: Well, Sala, very nice to meet you. Thank you for doing this. And it's great to have you with us on the radio.
4: Oh, my pleasure. You're absolutely welcome. Thank you for selecting me out of everybody you could have chosen to talk to today.
0: And Jessica, thank you as well. Much obliged.
4: You're welcome.
0: Sala Tanjawi and interpreter Jessica Seegers. Late last week, journalists asked Premier David Eby about the financial cuts that led to the Island Deaf and Hard of Hearing Centre closure.
5: The deaf and hard of hearing community needs services, including on Vancouver Island, and we'll make sure that regardless of the decisions made by this organization, that those services will be provided. We provided $200,000 in funding to this organization. I understand there's multiple streams of funding, not exclusively from government, and we'll work with the organization to understand what's underlining their financial crisis in this particular moment. But the idea that the government isn't funding this organization is not correct. In fact, we're funding it to the tune of $200,000. And our team will certainly be reaching out to them. But I just want to reassure people there are organizations that provide these services and will ensure that the services continue to be available.
0: Premier David Eby, we are hoping to bring a more fulsome response to this next week or later this week. It's 22 minutes after 7. This is On the Island. Well, from an officer of the Order of Canada to a companion of the Order of Canada, this is Leonard Cohen with Night Come On.

0: Leonard Cohen, Night Come On, Cohen, a companion of the Order of Canada. And speaking of the Order of Canada, we'll be hearing from UVic sociologist and scientist Cecilia Benoit in our next half hour, who has been appointed to the Order of Canada. She joins me in about 10 minutes. It's 25 minutes after 7 o'clock now. This is On the Island, and time to talk sports now with Scott Regier. Scott, good morning.
1: See, for a moment, Gregor, I thought you were going to tell me something I didn't know.
0: Oh,
1: you know, I got a little work to do yet.
0: Yeah, exactly. Yeah. Well, you know, just keep it going. Hang in there for a bit. Yeah.
1: Okay.
0: But Canada's keeping it going. Amazing to be in the round of 16. But boy, a tough opponent coming up in Morocco. Yeah. What are your thoughts on their dispatching of the Netherlands and the way they did it?
1: God. Yeah. I mean, this is a frightening prospect, if we're being honest. Mm-hmm. Last night against the Dutch, and remember, the Netherlands, the country considered the best never to have won a World
0: Cup.
1: The Moroccans were dominant at times. They had more than twice as much possession, twice as many shots. It did take penalties to decide, but make no mistake, Morocco were the faster, better team on the evening. And their resumes aren't too bad either. They are defending African champions. They made the semifinals of the last World Cup, the farthest an African team has ever gone. And their coach, Mohamed Ouabi, was asked about what comes next at this World Cup.
2: This group and that World Cup at Qatar have changed mindsets. Morocco and Moroccan players believe in themselves. The fans, too, they sense that we're capable of going far. Still, people might imagine that the next match will be easy, but that's not the case at all. It's Canada, and it's a team that will pose different challenges. But I think the key is knowing that if we do things right, no one is unbeatable.
1: For all of that, Gregor, Canada's best hope is probably that the 6th-ranked Moroccans underestimate the 30th-ranked Canadians. If Alphonso Davies and Moise Bombido can play close to a full game on defense, mm-hmm. if Steph Eustachio and Tejan Buchanan can control at least some of the game in the midfield, and if Jonathan David can conjure a bit of magic up front, then you never know. But that's not the biggest if. That would be if Maxime Crepeau can outperform Yacine Bono in goal.
0: Yeah.
1: Bono, who was born in Montreal and grew up in Casablanca, has become one of the planet's top keepers.
0: Mm-hmm.
1: So this is all going to be a tall task, an Atlas mountain-like ascent for Canada. But hey, upsets happen. We saw Paraguay top Germany yesterday.
0: No kidding.
1: Right? And we all know what Capo Verde's done so far at the tournament. So, you know, there's a chance Saturday when Canada beats Morocco, just a slim one.
0: Yeah, but, you know, goalkeepers have been pretty a clutch. That Paraguay-Germany penalty back and forth was
1: something
0: else. I
1: think he earned himself a big contract in Europe.
0: Did
1: he's playing in Argentina right now, but yeah.
0: Morocco, Canada will be a climate-controlled setting, the stadium in Houston, but not all games this week are going to be so fortunate, hey?
1: Right. Matches held in open-air venues in Toronto, Boston, Kansas City, Philadelphia, they're all set to experience extreme heat. Philadelphia is expected to feel like over 44 degrees Celsius. Concerns about this have been mounting for months, Gregor. Heat kills more people in North America each year than all other weather-related events.
0: Yeah.
1: It's why FIFA chose to introduce hydration breaks for the first time. Midway through each half, a 3-minute hiatus takes place where players can take in fluids and cool down. Now, in temperature-controlled facilities, fans have been booing the breaks, not understanding why they're necessary.
0: Yeah.
1: An issue FIFA President Gianni Infantino addressed.
3: If we were to use hydration breaks only in those matches where it was too hot and not in the other matches, we would give an advantage to some of the teams. We want to have the same conditions for everyone. And I want to stress this because I hear as well it's about money or things like that. It is not. We don't.

0: It owned by Coca-Cola.
1: Well, apart from all the ads during the hydration breaks on TV, Scott, what will we be watching at the World Cup today?
0: Hat trick of mouth-watering contests. First up, Norway tries to win a first-ever knockout round match. Yeah. They'll take on Ivory Coast. That should be a dandy. Tournament favorites, France, will be, favorites against the Swedes. Yeah. And then it'll be Mexico hosting the no-doubt sleep-deprived Ecuadorians. And I say that, Gregor, because this is what it sounded like outside of Ecuador's hotel in Mexico City last night. All night long.
1: Well, that's not sportsmanlike.
0: As someone who has to wake up way too early for work, I think I just became an Ecuadorian supporter.
1: Yeah, me too. We're both on Team Ecuador, Scott.
0: Yeah.
1: Yeah, passionately, I would say.
0: And the morning of July 2nd's coming up, too, if you know what I mean, with the fireworks late at night.
1: Yeah, no kidding. All right, well, it's fun watching, and it'll be fun today. Thanks, Scott.
0: You betcha.
1: Scott Regera with the sports. This is On the Island. And Alex Wathy has the 7:30 news.
2: This is CBC News from Victoria. It's 7:30. Right now it's 13 degrees and mostly cloudy at the Victoria Airport. Good morning, I'm Alex Wathy. When the BC Nurses Union gave notice yesterday of potential job action on July 2nd, it cited safety, wages, and overwhelming demands of the job as its top concerns. The union says the province can still prevent that, but it would mean meeting their demands. Andrew Longhurst with the Canadian Centre for Policy Alternatives says he is optimistic there will be a quick resolution.
3: It's very much going to be in the interest of both nurses, health employers, and government to resolve the issue as quickly as they can. And I think that is the point of job action, is it puts immediacy and pressure on the parties to come to an agreement.
2: He adds that improved quality of life among nurses translates directly into improved quality of care for patients. The Richmond RCMP says it's now focusing on recovery efforts after a boating tragedy over the weekend. Six people are presumed drowned after a charting fishing boat sank off BC's coast Sunday morning. Police say there were 10 people on board. Jonna Bylon has more.
4: Everything that we are doing is focused on those families and determining what happened to their loved ones.
5: That's Corporal Frank Bryson with Richmond RCMP. He says rescue crews are planning a recovery mission for the four men and two women now presumed drowned after a chartered fishing boat sank in the Georgia Strait Sunday morning. Four people were rescued. Bryson says the underwater recovery team will search the area in the coming days for the capsized vessel.
4: They might use some dive tools like underwater drones, or they might use the dive team. So they're still looking into the depths and stuff like that.
5: Victoria Search and Rescue Officer in Charge, Major Gregory Clark, says there was no mayday call from the vessel that sank, and rescuers only learned about the emergency thanks to a couple on a sailboat who called for help.
6: And if it wasn't for them alerting that, we may not have had any survivors.
5: The RCMP says its major crimes unit is now leading the investigation. Jonna Bylon, CBC News, Vancouver.
2: The Alberta RCMP say school threat reports have risen in the months since the Tumbler Ridge shootings. The BC tragedy left 9 people, including the shooter, dead in a school and a home in February. School districts across the province can vary in their specific response protocols to threats, but Alberta School Boards Association President Shali Bazouk says safety measures are robust.
7: There are school standard protocols. I mean, schools are required to provide safe and caring school environments, and we do that outside of additional government investments. And so that's already happening. Those drills are already in place. That training is already taking place.
2: Bazouk says districts from across Alberta have been busy in recent months. They've been submitting their safety procedures and policies to the Alberta government. The province allocated $22 million for improved security features and training at schools earlier this year. The Alberta government says it will be unveiling a 1 million barrel a day oil pipeline proposal through BC this week. It comes as the July 1st deadline to submit to the Federal Major Projects Office looms. It's not known what route the government will propose, but on the North Coast, people like Des Nobles, who are involved in the fight against the Northern Gateway pipeline, will be watching and waiting.
8: The people that live in this part of the world are people of place, and they value this place beyond money. This has provided for generations of people, and it will provide for generations to come if we just leave it alone.
2: Documents previously obtained by CBC indicate Alberta is

0: considering three possible routes through Northwest BC and one to Alberta. And BC Conservative leader Carrie Lynn Finley has promoted an MLA who endorsed her to a key leadership position within the caucus. Katie DeRosa has the details.
1: As the leader of the BC Conservatives remains without a seat, Carrie Lynn Finley has made a key appointment to steer the direction of her caucus. Heather Moss, the MLA for Chilliwack North, will now be the interim leader of the official opposition, replacing Trevor Halford.
2: Carrie Lynn knows that she and I share the same views and perspectives.
1: Eleanor Sturco, a former BC Conservative turned independent MLA, previously slammed Moss' decision to invite a Christian lobby group that opposes same-sex marriage and abortion to speak inside the Hall of Honor.
3: It's quite a Christian nationalist position and a biblical governance position.
1: Moss rejects that, saying there are many different faith groups in BC who deserve to be heard.
2: I love the slogan, faith, family, and freedom.
1: BC Conservative MLAs will meet for a caucus meeting in Penticton Thursday and Friday. Katie DeRosa, CBC News, Victoria.
0: It's 7:35, and that's the CBC News from Victoria.
4: Thank you, Alex. Alex Wathy at the news desk this Tuesday morning. So how's the weather shaping up for us this Tuesday morning?
0: For Greater Victoria and the Southern Gulf Islands, cloudy, then becoming a mix of sun and cloud this morning. It's a mix of sun and cloud for the Sunshine Coast and from Duncan to Nanaimo. For East Vancouver Island and inland Vancouver Island, it's a mainly sunny day. For West Vancouver Island, skies are clearing today. And for North Vancouver Island, it's cloudy with a chance of drizzle this morning. Highs to 19 in Victoria, 21 on East Vancouver Island, and 23 inland.
4: And Stirling, how's it looking out there at the moment?
5: Well, cloudy skies across Vancouver Island, the Gulf Islands, and the Sunshine Coast right now. Temperatures mostly around the 12 to 14 degree mark, but getting up to 15 right now in North Cowichan. Light drizzle being observed in Port Hardy.
4: And on the BC ferries right now, the 8 o'clock from Swartz Bay to Tsawwassen has a quarter of the vehicle deck space free. The 7:45 from Duke Point Nanaimo still has space on board the vehicle decks as well. It's about to depart with 30% of the deck space free, and a little busier at Departure Bay Nanaimo. The 8:40 sailing there has 19% of the deck space free. This is On the Island on CBC Radio 1. It's 23 minutes before 8 o'clock. Making knowledge about traditional medicine accessible and reconnecting to the land are at the heart of an upcoming workshop in the Northwest Territories. Doing these things drives Grayson Tanche. Tanche is the Health and Wellness Program Manager for Decho First Nations. She's been dreaming of organizing a traditional medicine picking workshop for years, and this summer it's finally happening. Tanche told unreserved host Rosanna Deerchild about what took the Decho away from gathering medicines and why it's important to bring the practice back.
6: The intention behind this program specifically is to assist our members and our people to become capable Dene's. And to being capable means having responsible, skillful, and respectful relationships with the spiritual world, with the land, and with other people and with ourselves. To me personally, it is the intent of helping build capable Dene people. And so along with building and helping people become more capable as individuals, to become self-aware and move closer towards cultural pride, and within that is healing, and to increase the understanding of our Dene perspective and our worldview. We have a set of Dene laws that we teach our children and that were taught to us since time immemorial, and then with that also the natural laws and self-location, self-identification with the land, the spiritual world, and other people and ourselves. But to me, most importantly, it's building relationship with the land and water and the medicines that we have within the Decho region that are taught by our Decho elders.
4: That was Grayson Tanche, Decho Dene leader, health and wellness program manager for the First Nation. You can hear her conversation with Rosanna Deerchild on Unreserved this afternoon at 1 o'clock or anytime on the CBC Listen app. It's 22 minutes before 8 o'clock on a Tuesday morning, June 30th. This is On the Island. The Order of Canada is one of the country's highest honors. It's meant to recognize people who make extraordinary contributions to the nation, and you'll know some of their names, the actor Michael J. Fox, for example, or soccer's Christine Sinclair, both of whom were promoted within the Order this year. But there are also those whose names you may be less familiar with, but whose contributions are no less extraordinary. Our next guest was among 56 people named to the Order of Canada on Friday. Cecilia Benoit Benoit is a sociologist and a scientist at the University of Victoria. For decades, her research has changed the way we talk about sex workers and midwifery. And this morning, she joins me in our Victoria studio. Cecilia, good morning.
7: Good morning. Thanks for having me.
4: Thanks for joining us and congratulations.
7: Thank you very much.
4: What does the recognition, the Order of Canada, mean to you?
7: It means that the work that I've been doing in community for many, many years, people who really don't have a voice or who there was heavy stigma attached to them, get recognized as, you know, legitimate people in our society, deserving rights, deserving their voices being heard.
4: Your research has moved the needle significantly on policy debates regarding sex work and women's health equity. When you look at how the policy has evolved from the 1980s until today, where do you feel your research has made the most critical, tangible impact in that?
7: Well, to take the example of midwifery, which was until the early 1990s, illegal in most parts of Canada. Today, actually checked before I came, and it's out now legal and covered by the public purse in every province and territory in Canada. Just last year was the last province. So shedding light on midwifery, when I started out to do my doctorate and postdoctorate, I did research in Newfoundland and Labrador because that was the only place midwives were still practicing.
4: Yeah.
7: Because there weren't any doctors or very few doctors there. Mm-hmm. And then at the same time, I went to Sweden where midwifery was like integrated right into the public healthcare system, and they had a very strong role in women's health and childbirth and postpartum care. And so my research was able to say, you know, this is a legitimate occupation. Other researchers were saying this similar thing at the time. And then I think people were organizing that we need some more choice in relationship to childbirth and pregnancy, childbirth and postpartum. So it took a long time, but it really was about women's work not being recognized because it's predominantly a female occupation. And also it was heavily stigmatized, which I found very interesting and I think it has to do with birth and, you know, blood and sexuality mm-hmm. and so on. So that got me interested in thinking about these kind of work that is hidden in society. And then with sex work, I was invited by Peers Victoria when I first arrived here, just after I was here in, I think it was early 1992 or something. Mm-hmm. They asked me to please come and help them develop a research project, on sex work, because to shed light on their working conditions, their lives and so on. And they really didn't have the expertise to do the research, and I had no idea, and I myself had blind views of sex work as well. So we kind of worked together in a very community-based kind of research way. My graduate students working with sex workers, and we were able to actually carry out a study of 300 people interviews in Victoria about sex work, and that was one of the first studies that that was going on, and it was used actually in the parliamentary debates about what to do about sex work in regard to laws and regulation.
4: Did that collaborative approach come naturally to you? Or, I mean, was that, did you just sort of look at the issue and the research and the lack of academic history on it and think this is the only way that works? I'm curious how that came about.
7: I think, you know, from as a person, I grew up in a working class Catholic family, a lot of kids and so on. I think I kind of seen inequality early on. And for my master's, I went and did a study of women's work in, you know, in a rural community in Newfoundland. So I was already kind of asking those questions, but I would never have done work with sex workers if I had not been invited and been open to the, you know, the idea of learning about my own prejudice and then trying to shed light on a hidden population. Yeah.
4: With the decades of hindsight and all the experience, do you have any advice to offer, whether it's institutions or other academics or researchers, when it comes to the merits of community-based research, but also how to do it well?
7: Yeah, you know, in the last 30 years, University of Victoria, many other universities across the country and internationally have, you know, got on board for community-based research, that we can't really be telling communities what to do. We have to be listening. And I think we need both. We need, you know, researchers who can carry out the research to get the funding and so on. And then we need to be open to letting the community tell us what the problems are, what, as a, you know, as sociologists, I'm always interested in social problems, how we can try to move the needle to reduce them. And so we have to be really open to that. We have to, and that takes a kind of way of seeing that you're not always in charge. You're not the person who's the, you know, the always telling people what to do, but in fact, you're a really good listener and that you are taking your students and training them to actually do the same. And then I think you become able to do research that actually has, can have an impact. Otherwise, the research will stay, you know, in the library. And but it can then actually create services that might, that would be better for people in the community. It can change laws sometimes. Sometimes it can't. You keep trying, but yeah.
4: When it comes to that idea, as you've framed it, of reducing social issues or social problems, how do you feel that we're doing in general? I know this is a really broad question, but if you compare it to, say, the 1980s or maybe early 1990s when you came to Victoria, I mean, there are a number of social issues and there's been a lot of progress in ways and a lot of change. How do you feel in general about the social struggles facing our communities now versus then?
7: Well, I would say for the groups that I've been privileged to work with, you know, midwives and sex workers and also street-involved youth, I think there's been a lot of positive change. Not the state of problems are all solved or anything, but in a lifetime, in my lifetime, I see that policy can shift and to be, you know, more understanding of marginalized groups and also trying to bring services to them and so on. So sex workers have, I think it's much less likely people will just dismiss them, you know, and that actually they're everywhere. They're at the university. They're working in our community in a variety of ways, and they're just people trying to make a living. And same with young people, you know, who may be street involved at one some point, and then if they get access to the right resources and so on, then they thrive. You know, they go on and have good lives. And so, and midwives right now are, you know, attending something like 35% of births in BC. It's amazing, from like zero to 35 in 30 years, right? So I do, I'm always optimistic. Of course, it's been a really conservative move in our society recently, but I think you can start to see the shift going the other way. So, yeah, I'm quite hopeful that there's good change coming.
4: Well, congratulations again on this appointment to the Order of Canada, and thanks for joining us in studio this morning. Good to have you with us.
7: Thanks for having me, Gregory.
4: Cecilia Benoit is a scientist and sociologist at the University of Victoria, newly named to the Order of Canada. It's 13 minutes before 8. This is On the Island on CBC Radio 1. An inaugural all-day event centering Indigenous stories is being held in Saanichton tomorrow. WEM, Stories in Sand, runs from 9 a.m. until 4 p.m. at Heritage Acres and offers a new way for people to gather on Canada Day. Sarah Reed is one of the many people helping put on the event. She's executive director with the Reciprocity Trust Society, and she spoke with Alex Wathy.
8: The festival is called Hui'em Stories in Sand, and Hui'em is the Sinchothan word, and Sinchothan is the language of the Wasanich people who live on the Wasanich Peninsula, and it means to tell a story in their language. And so right now at Heritage Acres, there are 40 tons of sand being transformed into massive 10-foot-tall sculptures. The live carving is happening all day today, and the public is invited to come and watch the artists work. And then the big reveal happens on July 1st. And it's the grounds at Heritage Acres are open to the public from 9 till 4, where you can experience the finished outdoor sand gallery, which features Coast Salish origin stories depicted in sand. And the Wasanich Youth Dance Group will be performing. There will be food trucks. The miniature train rides will be up and running. There's a community barbecue lunch that's being hosted by donation by the Saut Nation. And there's also going to be an Indigenous artisan marketplace and live music by local cover band Big Font from 1 to 2:30. This really comes out of the vision of wanting to build unity and offer an alternative land-based way to gather that's rooted in relationship, truth, and honoring local Indigenous people in a way that is friendly and helps build relationship and understanding.
0: Canada Day can mean a lot of different things for a lot of different people, and it can be complicated for some. I'm curious what Canada Day means to you.
8: Yeah, I mean, I think I share in that recognition of its complexity. And I think for me, I always am looking at ways that we can, again, just like build unity and recognition. So I think in the past handful of years, we've really been in that place where we've wanted to use the day as a way to reflect on our relationship to this place as a settler. I'm a settler of mixed European ancestry. And what our impacts are on these lands that I now call home. And reflecting on, yeah, all of the millennia of people that have lived here before me and what it has taken to be able to steward and ensure that these lands remain healthy and safe and a beautiful place to call home. And so I feel like for me, being able to work with these amazing, talented artists and visionaries and support bringing this festival to life really is just kind of embodying the next steps of what it means to live together in coexistence and in friendship and relationship moving forward, and really a celebration of that. And so I think personally for me, I see Canada Day now as being really an opportunity for reconciliation and reciprocity in action.
4: Sarah Reed is the executive director of the Reciprocity Trust Society, speaking with Alex Wathy. It's 9 minutes to 8 now. This is On the Island. Tomorrow marks the beginning of the Victoria Pride Festival, and it comes at a time when 2S LGBTQ plus people around the world are increasingly feeling under threat. That's according to a new report from the international advocacy group Rainbow Railroad. The organization received requests for help from 20,000 people last year, a 51% increase over the previous year. Locally, Victoria's Rainbow Haven has been helping to lighten the load. The nonprofit organization provides food and shelter for LGBTQ asylum seekers while they await to be accepted into a new country. And to find out more about what they do and what they're hearing about the need worldwide, we're joined this morning by Dwayne Leckie and Ron Petipis with Rainbow Haven. Good morning to you both.
9: Good morning, Gregor. Nice
4: Good
9: to
4: morning.
9: Be here.
4: Nice to see you. Dwayne, we've spoken to you about this in the past, but can you give us a rough overview of how Rainbow Haven helps people in different corners of the world?
9: So what Rainbow Haven does, which is different from other organizations, is Rainbow Haven sets up safe houses abroad. So currently we have only two, one in Senegal, one in Kenya, and it's for LGBTQ refugees who have fled from their homes. They're not yet anywhere safe. In fact, sometimes it's their most dangerous part of their journey. And they have to wait there to get through the refugee process before they end up somewhere safe, like Sweden or Germany or Canada. Yeah, so that's what we do. We set up safe houses abroad.
10: And then other organizations will take it over from there, like Rainbow Railroad. But we keep them safe for those maybe 1 to 2 years that it takes for them to get their UNHCR visas approved. And then, but we keep them safe and off the street. Because even in the safer countries that they leave, they may still not be safe. They won't be safe on the street.
4: And can you give us a sense of what that looks like in practice in any given town or city overseas? What kinds of support does a person need when they're waiting for that important time?
9: It's much like we see here in Canada with the street people. You don't want to become a street person. So our founder, for example, ML, he had to leave his home in the Gambia and went to Senegal, to Dakar, because that's where the UN has a refugee office. So that's where he ended up. But he knew no one there. And he was just sitting on the sidewalk waiting for his meetings with the UN. And then a week would pass and he'd have another meeting with the UN. And And then one day he met some refugees who were being supported by some people in Canada. This is before there was a Rainbow Haven. And they met him. It took about 2 or 3 days to build up enough trust in their relationship for one of them to admit to the other that they were gay and they could have that conversation. And then another day after that said, we have an apartment that some people in Canada are paying for. Do you want to come and sleep with us?
10: Yeah. Yeah. And now Mel is here in Canada working in Ottawa as a healthcare professional. And so many of these people come over on their own. They have tremendous skills. They're coming with, you know, they get away, but they come to Canada and help work in finance. And one of them is a COO in one of the big cities in Canada.
4: And I mentioned that number, the increase in requests for help that Rainbow Railroad reported. Are you seeing that in any way? I mean, are you hearing from more people around the world?
10: Well, the problem now is, as you know, Gregor, that globally 66 countries officially criminalize same-sex sexual relations, often with imprisonment, torture, and sometimes the death penalty. And so almost half of these countries are in Africa. So 30 of Africa's 54 countries. And, you know, many of these laws originate from European colonial era penal codes. And so as the American evangelicalism and other factors inflate this, the situation is getting, unfortunately, is getting worse. So yes, we are seeing an increase and we're trying to expand. And Dwayne and the committee of other volunteers, because we're all volunteers, and that's why we're so cost effective. Dwayne and the other volunteers, we're trying to introduce new what are called locals.
9: Yeah, so that's what we've come, since last time I spoke to you, we've the group of volunteers that form Rainbow Haven Central have decided how we're going to expand, how we can run an organization that supports 200 safe houses. Ah. So what we've come up with is this idea where we'll have 200 Rainbow Haven locals. Each one of those will set up and support one safe house. And you were talking about, have we heard about increases in requests? I have. We have, because I check the incoming email. But we've also received notices from potential partners overseas in Uganda, in Indonesia, who are willing to help us set up safe houses. Mm-hmm. So if there was a group, say it could be a subcommittee of a church, because they're already organized, mm-hmm. or a choir or something like that. It could even just be a group of friends. Mm-hmm. But they come together, you need about 5 or 6 people, and we will coach you through the process of setting up a safe house abroad. And your responsibility then would be to fund, to maintain that safe house. So you're responsible for the funding and the organization.
10: In terms of the donations, we will help in donor relations. We will provide all the advice that you need on how to actually go out and set up, for example, get monthly donors, which is the main way that we actually fund what we do. And we're being very well supported, but we of course need additional support. And that's all the information is available through our website, which is rainbowhaven.org. Rainbowhaven is one word, .org. There's images and of all the work that we're doing, and also there's a donations page, of course. So monthly donations from individuals is the main way that we can budget for to know how many safe houses we can open and maintain. We also should mention there are a few family trusts and also not-for-profits like Citizens for Public Justice in Ottawa who support us. So we're moving forward with structure and also financially.
4: So rainbowhaven.org if anyone wants to help out.
9: Yes, exactly, rainbowhaven.org. And if somebody wanted to ask more questions about forming a Rainbow Haven local, also use rainbowhaven.org and go to our contact us page, and that will come through to me.
4: Well, really nice to see you both. Thank you for doing this. Good to have you with us this morning.
9: Thank you very much.
10: Thank you, Gregor. Yeah.
4: Dwayne Leckie and Ron Petipis with the nonprofit Rainbow Haven. It's 8:02, and Alex Wathy has the local CBC News headlines.
0: Alberta RCMP say school threats have risen since the Tumbler Ridge shootings. The BC tragedy left 9 people, including the shooter, dead. And a Victoria search and rescue officer is reminding people about the importance of life jackets after a boating tragedy. 6 people are presumed drowned after a chartered fishing boat sank on Sunday off BC's coast.
4: in the weather today, a mix of sun and clouds over Greater Victoria and the Southern Gulf Islands. Chance of drizzle on the North Island. It's going to be mostly sunny, meanwhile, on the East Coast and for inland Vancouver Island. And we can expect highs from 19 to 23 degrees. It's a minute to 8, and World Report is coming up next.

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1: The Island Deaf and Hard of Hearing Center officially shuts its doors in Victoria and Nanaimo today. One person who used the center's services wonders how deaf immigrants who come to the island will know who to connect with without the centralized service. And Canada officially knows its next opponent at the FIFA World Cup. The Canadian men's side will play Morocco in Houston on July 4th in its first ever round of 16 match.
0: In the weather today, it's going to be a cloudy start for Greater Victoria and the Southern Gulf Islands, a mix of sun and clouds later on in the day. Much the same for the Sunshine Coast as well, a mix of sun and clouds. On the East Coast and inland Vancouver Island, a mostly sunny day. For the West Coast, skies clearing later in the morning. And on the North Island, a chance of drizzle this morning. We'll have highs across the region from 19 to 23 degrees. And Sterling, how's it looking out there at the moment?
2: Well, right now, cloudy skies across Vancouver Island, Gulf Islands, and Sunshine Coast. Temperatures mostly 12 to 14 degrees, but getting up to 16 degrees Celsius right now in North Cowichan.
0: And on the BC ferries, the 9 o'clock from Swartz Bay to Tsawwassen has a quarter of the vehicle deck space free. In Nanaimo, the 840 from Departure Bay has 15% of the deck space still available. This is On the Island on CBC Radio 1. It's 12 minutes after 8 o'clock. We're going to talk in a moment about maritime navigation and staying safe out there. This was the sound mariners might have heard on Sunday.
3: Mayday relay, mayday relay, mayday relay. This is Victoria Coast Guard Radio, Victoria Coast Guard Radio, Victoria Coast Guard Radio. This station has received a mayday call from the sailing vessel Malaika. The Malaika is reporting five people in the water near the Tango Alpha buoy.
0: That was a recording of the mayday alert sent out to all vessels after the Malaika reported seeing people in the water. Six people are now presumed drowned after a charter boat sank off BC's coast on Sunday morning. Police say 10 people were on board the vessel, which began taking on water southwest of the Vancouver airport. Four were rescued in the water, two have been released from hospital, while two remain in critical condition. Investigators believe the six presumed drowned were not wearing life jackets. A number of aircraft and vessels helped in the initial search, including BC Ferries, the Coast Guard, and private boats. Our next guest was not involved with the response this weekend, but he knows well what goes into a search of this kind. And Bill Riggs, the CEO of the Royal Canadian Marine Search and Rescue, has been good enough to join us this morning. Bill, thanks for joining us. Good morning.
4: Yeah, thank you for having me. I wish it was under better circumstances.
0: Yeah, understood and agreed. What went through your mind when you first heard of this incident on Sunday?
4: The first thing that went through my mind was what might have caused the accident. It's pretty unusual for a vessel of that size to experience something like that, where it seems to have gone down so rapidly. I know the area where they were. And I know there's some pretty swift currents in that area and some pretty significant tidal shifts. So I was just wondering what the circumstances were for what occurred to the folks on the boat and how much time they actually had to respond.
0: And how concerning is it that we're told it's believed the people were not wearing life jackets?
4: Yeah, it's hugely concerning, actually. It's one of those things where you don't think about it until you need them. And it's hard to put a life jacket on or a personal flotation device on when you're already under extremis due to an emergency like the boat sinking. It's not something that you're going to do rapidly if you haven't practiced it frequently. So it's really best to wear the life jacket at all times or the PFD at all times when you're on the boat so that if something does occur, you're prepared to respond to it. It's a well-known fact that a lot of drownings associated with boating, some 80 to 90% of those folks were not wearing personal flotation devices.
0: Now, you mentioned it can be a tricky section of water there. Mm-hmm. I think probably a lot of us on the island are somewhat familiar with it just from taking the BC ferries, and coming into the Tsawwassen terminal. Can you talk a bit more, Bill, about the local conditions in the water there? How tricky can it be for boaters?
4: Yeah, well, the Fraser River has a fairly significant current that runs up and down the river. Obviously, it changes direction about every 12 hours or so, and it can get up to 6-7 knots of current. So you're talking, 10, 11 miles an hour of water flow. And then it meets the tidal currents that come in from the strait. So the two of them can intercede, and sometimes they're going in opposite directions, which can cause pretty significant water action at the mouth of the Fraser River around Sandhead. So it's an area you need to be familiar with, and you need to be cautious around.
0: Now, the Brian Angus and Dorothy Stauffer were taking their sailboat from Vancouver to Saturna when they spotted this. They found five people lying flat in the water near the south arm of the Fraser. And in the end, they were able to save three of the five. They couldn't reach the other two. I presume that is the kind of difficult decision that rescuers often face, or people often face if they were to come across this kind of incident, is it?
4: It is, actually, because you've only got so much time and so many routes or resources available to you. And I think these two folks did an amazing job with what they were faced with. Hypothermia can affect people very, very fast. For some folks, it can be a matter of minutes before you succumb. And for others, it can be much longer. But people forget the waters off of off the island here are fairly cool. Mm-hmm. We're talking somewhere in the order of, 10, 12 degrees Celsius. So and there's also a common occurrence where people who hit cold water tend to try to gulp air in when they hit the water, and instead of air, they get water. Mm-hmm. So I think they did an amazing job for the circumstances that they were faced with, and they did all the right things. They made sure that everybody knew there was a problem by calling out on Channel 16, and then they did what they could for the folks that were there.
0: Yeah, and they made that first Mayday call. Does that tell you anything, Bill? I mean, is that unusual or maybe not for this kind of incident where the call did not come from the boat that was actually sinking?
4: I was a little surprised. It didn't come from the boat itself. One of the things with charter vessels is that our charter services is, and we don't know the circumstances, like whether this had a professional crew on board or whether it was just 10 friends that went out together in the boat, is the training that's involved in being able to use the radio in an emergency circumstance. So, whether the boat went over so fast they didn't have time to, or they weren't 100% familiar with how to do that, we don't know. But it was good that Dorothy and Brian were familiar with how to call for help and did that right away.
0: Mm-hmm. And we don't know the individual circumstances of the chartered boat or the crew and passengers, but it is, at least according to a number of people, relatively easy to charter a vessel in this province. And I wonder in general if you have any thoughts on that, about, whether it's possible for people in general to get themselves perhaps out of their debt, so to speak, in terms of expertise when chartering a vessel themselves.
4: I'm sure. Yeah, it is for sure. I think that sometimes people, where you wouldn't order, you wouldn't charter an 18-wheel truck if you only had driven a car, they don't necessarily think the same way when it comes to boats. It's really important that you understand the capability of the vessel that you're chartering, that you get a really good briefing turnover from the folks you're chartering the vessel from, that you understand where all the emergency equipment is in the vessel in case you need it, and you understand how to respond in the event of an emergency with the boat, and who to call for help if you need it.
0: So finally, Bill, can you point us in the right direction, people listening who might want to do more to stay safe or start researching or looking for training? Any thoughts on where to start when it comes to resources for staying safe out there on the water?
4: Yeah, there's a couple of really good resources. You can go to CanBoat, which is the new name for the Power Squadron. They have some really good courses online that you can take to familiarize yourself with how to stay safe on the water. And the Canadian Safe Boating Council has some really good videos on their website. Everything from what you should take with you in the boat to how to execute rules of the road situations in the vessel, to how to do basic emergency response sort of stuff, what PFD is where, and things like that. So those are two organizations that I would point folks at to if they're interested. And there's also formal training you can take with numerous companies around for things like small vessel operations and things like that. So, but those are the two sources I would start with.
0: Well, Bill, great to have you with us. Thanks very much for taking the time. I appreciate this.
4: Thanks very much for having me on.
0: Bill Rigg is the CEO of the Royal Canadian Marine Search and Rescue. He joined us from Souk. It's 20 minutes after 8 o'clock now. This is On the Island.

0: Things are cooling off a bit in France this week. The country baked under a stifling heat wave that made international headlines. The heat had already broiled Britain before moving west over France and then Germany. The intense heat caused a spike in drowning deaths as more French people went swimming outdoors in an attempt to cool off. The French government also blamed around 1,000 excess deaths on the heat, primarily among the elderly. For many people here on Vancouver Island, the European heat wave will bring back memories of the 2021 heat dome. And joining us with her thoughts this morning is Sarah Cassidy, a Victoria writer who's just returned from France. Sarah, good morning.
1: Good morning.
0: You just got back. What was the heat like, the heat wave like for you where you were in France? I think we have lost Sarah. She's not in France, but sometimes the Zoom doesn't work. Sarah, are you there?
1: Can you hear me now?
0: Yeah, we can hear you now. You're a bit echoey, but not to worry. What was the heat like, the heat wave like for you in France?
1: It was intense.
0: Sarah, we are having what they call technical difficulties on this side of the Atlantic. We'll try calling you. That's Sarah Cassidy, who was in France for that very hot heat wave. This is On the Island on CBC Radio.

0: All right, let's give it the old sporting try on the telephone. Remember the telephone? Sarah, thanks for that. I don't know what was going on with our Zoom there.
1: Hi. Sorry about that.
0: No, hello. It's not you, not at all. Thanks for joining us. You've just come back from France. Okay. What was the heat wave like there for you?
1: Well, it was intense, and we paid a lot of attention to the thermometers. Certainly, we knew where every thermometer was in the house, so we certainly were tracking. It was, you know, we saw temperatures from 34 up to 42, and we had to adapt. We swam and bathed as much as possible. I mean, we took as many as 5 cold showers a day, and it would feel like a miracle to feel cool and even cold after a swim, but it wouldn't last long. So we were in southeastern France, away from the ocean, so not a lot of relief in terms of ocean breezes, which we can get here. So we took to the water quite a lot. We drank a lot of water. But, you know, in France, there was a high, a significant number of drownings as
0: yes.
1: people were taken to the water in the wild, unsupervised kind of rivers, ponds, and lakes. And our local pool offered extended hours and lowered its entry fee. And it was absolutely packed, you know, record numbers of swimmers. And they were saying they felt like they were swimming on top of each other.
0: Hmm.
1: So water was something. We would keep the house dark. And I'll talk about shuttering in a moment because that was critical to our staying comfortable. We didn't even light candles at supper. I remember looking at a lit lamp one day and finding it repellent, you know, frightening kind of.
0: Yeah.
1: You know, as I say, we drank water with every meal and we would fill each other's glasses with a kind of ceremony. Even visitors, it kind of meant more than usual, that's for sure. Sort of the way we normally pour wine. And as you may know, alcohol sales were banned in public places and even at the enormous festival of music. And that was to free up emergency response workers to respond to, you know, heat-related crises as opposed to alcohol.
0: Inebriation, yeah.
1: Yes.
0: And Sarah, I should just clarify, most people in France don't have air conditioning, right?
1: Well, yeah, that was a big part of the conversation. So, yeah, exactly. I think it's 25% of French homes have air conditioning compared to 70% of Canadian homes. So there was a lot of discussion about air conditioning. And that was the big switch in what was happening there, is I realized people weren't talking about climate change. We were talking about adaptation and how to survive. So like in summer, usually, and then, you know, in Europe and shuttering is a huge and important practice. And normally in the summer, we keep the house dark during the daytime. We wake up and close the shutters and close the windows. And at night, we open them once it's cool out and let the house fill with cool, fresh air overnight. And so, you know, air circulation is a key tenet of a healthy house in France. But during this heat wave, which the French call a canicule, we set our alarms to open the windows and shutters at 6 a.m. for 2 hours only. And that was became, you know, encouraged practice, 2 hours, because by 6 a.m., hopefully, the temperature would have gone down below, let's say, 25. And but by 8 a.m., it was already climbing towards 30.
0: Wow.
1: So, and in terms of air conditioning, it became a huge debate and a national debate. And I can talk a bit more about that if you like.
0: Well, we're short for time. I'm curious how this compared for you to the heat dome that was here in Victoria, in BC 5 years ago.
1: Yeah, and I certainly remembered it while I was there. I thought of Lytton, as several wildfires broke out in France, threatening homes. So in 2021, I remember, you know, particularly walking along the shore here, taking a dip in the ocean, where, you know, snails were dying in their shells. And later, you know, when the news was that over a billion barnacles, mussels, crabs, and other, you know, seashore life had perished, that wasn't surprising. And we learned the concept of excess deaths associated with climate change at that time. As I remember, hundreds of people died in BC. And as in France, this was mostly older people and people in homes without air conditioning. But the difference is that then the conversation was about climate change and the dome was treated as a kind of potential taste of what would be to come.
0: Yeah.
1: And, you know, there was even time to grieve and imagine that the dome was a warning. Whereas during this heat wave in France, the discussion was far less about climate change. It was about how to survive and adapt. And, you know, climate change is real and present. You know, the beast was in the house. And the president, Emmanuel Macron, is in trouble for really ducking criticism and rage about the lack of preparation response, because he said essentially, well, what can we do? You know, this is an unprecedented, a bizarre peak. And the French aren't having it. Like, the days are over when these events can be treated

0: for more than 12 days a year. But as a friend who's an architect said, you know, those numbers are going to have to change. And I said, which ones? And he said, both. You know, wow. The temperature is going to have to rise and the number of days is going to have to rise. And yeah.
1: Sarah, yeah. We're out of time. I wish we had more, but great to hear from you. I appreciate these reflections from you on your return. And and maybe we'll get a chance to talk again. Thanks for doing this.
0: Thank you for your interest. Yeah. Bye, Gregor.
1: Victoria writer Sarah Cassidy, who's just returned from France and the heat wave that has been gripping Europe in recent weeks. It's 8:30 and Alex Wathy has the local news.
2: This is CBC News from Victoria. It's 8:30. Right now, it's 13 degrees and mostly cloudy at the Victoria Airport. Good morning. I'm Alex Wathy. BC nurses will be in a legal position to strike as of Thursday after they issued a 72-hour strike notice on Monday. As Arden McLeod reports, this comes after union members rejected a tentative agreement with their employer.
3: The BC Nurses Union cited safety, wages, and overwhelming job demands as its members' top concerns when it gave notice of a potential strike. The union says it's committed to getting back to the bargaining table with the province. So what would job action look like? Cherie Payne with BC Health Coalition says it's the extra duties nurses take on that will get cut first.
4: We're going to see increased pressures in terms of how long it takes for each patient to be seen. And so when we have job action, those pressures will get even stronger.
3: Andrew Longhurst with the Canadian Centre for Policy Alternatives is optimistic both sides can come to a resolution quickly. But if they don't...
5: We have essential services requirements. British Columbians can expect care when they need it. But if there are fewer nurses on the floor, it could mean that some services are impacted.
3: BC's health minister says the province respects workers' rights to bargain collectively and to decide to take job action. Arden McLeod, CBC News, Vancouver.
2: The officer in charge of the Joint Rescue Coordination Center in Victoria is stressing the importance of life jackets or personal flotation devices after a boating tragedy over the weekend. Major Gregory Clark says he always asks people to wear one when they're out in the water, even if they're not going too far from the shore, and that life jackets saves lives.
6: With life jacket, one could survive several hours, if not more, up to 10 hours sometimes if we have a 15 degree temperature of water with a PFD. Without a life jacket, however, that shrinks dramatically, especially in the open water.
2: Six people are presumed drowned after a chartered fishing boat sank off the BC coast Sunday morning. Four out of the 10 people aboard were rescued after a couple on a sailboat called for help. None of the people rescued were wearing PFDs. The Richmond RCMP says it's now focusing on recovery and its major crimes unit is investigating. The Island Deaf and Hard of Hearing Center officially closes its doors today. That includes offices in Victoria and Nanaimo. The center's board cites 2023 provincial funding cuts to core programs and a growing gap between funding and costs as reasons. Salah Tanjawi is someone who used the center's resources in Victoria. They spoke to CBC News through an interpreter.
7: With no IDHHC and no replacement, what's going to happen to immigrants who come who are deaf? How are other deaf people going to know who to connect with? That one centralized location that was so important, it's gone now.
2: The centers were open for 35 years. The Alberta government says it is set to unveil its plan for a new oil pipeline through BC this week. The announcement is coming on Thursday, right after Canada Day. And as the CBC's Catherine Garrett reports, it has some people on the North Coast preparing for another fight.
8: In May, Premier Daniel Smith and Prime Minister Mark Carney signed an agreement giving Alberta until July 1st to submit its proposal for a new West Coast oil pipeline. Now, Alberta says it will be sharing details on Thursday. Disheartening news for longtime North Coast resident Des Nobles, who was involved in the fight against the Northern Gateway pipeline a decade ago.
9: We had worked extremely hard, the whole region, for the last 50 years to finally get in place the Crude Oil Tanker Moratorium Act. Here we are. Not all that long afterwards, redoing what we have previously done.
8: Not everyone in the region is against a pipeline. Kitimat Mayor Phil Gurmuth says he's eager to see what opportunities a proposal would bring.
10: Most Canadians are very much in favor of us getting more value out of our resources and being able to ship them elsewhere.
8: Most possible routes for a proposed pipeline have been through the North Coast, but at least one route would be to Vancouver. Catherine Garrett, CBC News, Terrace.
2: And

0: The province says World Cup crowds are giving some BC businesses an immediate lift. It says some Vancouver bars and restaurants are reporting sales increases as high as 40% as fans fill streets, patios, and viewing areas. Ian Tostenson with the BC Restaurant and Food Services Association says he's also heard of restaurants near Granville Street and Fan Zone seeing sales double. He says that comes after years of pressure from the pandemic, rising costs, and supply chain problems.
1: We're still in recovery phase, I would think. I mean, so we're not able to pass on all these cost increases to our consumer because prices get too high. So profitability has been a real problem. But, you know, certainly when you have events like FIFA that bring people out, it really helps the cash flow.
0: The province says the tournament is also part of a longer-term tourism plan. It expects BC to see 1 million additional out-of-province visitors and more than $1 billion in visitor spending over the 5 years after the World Cup. It's 8:35, and that's the CBC News from Victoria.
2: Thank you, Alex. And one last look at the weather. How's the forecast shaping up this Tuesday morning?
0: For Greater Victoria and the Southern Gulf Islands, cloudy, then becoming a mix of sun and cloud this morning. A mix of sun and cloud for the Sunshine Coast and from Duncan to Nanaimo. For East Vancouver Island and inland Vancouver Island, it's a mainly sunny day. For West Vancouver Island, skies are clearing throughout the day. And for North Vancouver Island, cloudy with a chance of drizzle this morning. Highs to 19 in Victoria, 21 on East Vancouver Island, and 23 inland.
2: Well, my thanks once again to Sarah Cassidy for joining us before the news and talking about the heat wave in France. A sober assessment, but an important one nonetheless. And we'll leave you with Paul McCartney and his call for leadership on climate action despite repeated warnings. Thanks for listening, and please stay tuned. The Current is coming up next.

0: That is Deborah Cox with Who Do You Love? Before that, Tom Powers' conversation with Canadian singer Deborah Cox. You can catch her on Broadway in New York City in the Tony-nominated hit Titanic. That runs right until September 20th. Coming up on the show, if you've been reading or watching the news, or maybe you're scrolling through your social media feed and just feeling a bit bummed out, you're looking for music that just might get you out of that headspace. You might want to hear Tom's conversation with Alex Gamuchin, a.k.a. Baby No Money. He'll be here to tell you why he's intentional about making music that spreads joy and positivity. I'm Ali Hassan, in for Tom Power. More Q after this.
1: Good morning, it's 10:30. I'm Drew Karakis. You're listening to CBC Radio 1. The Squamish-Lillooet Regional District says a glacial lake that prompted an evacuation order for a community near Pemberton is now spilling over and sending water towards properties in Birken. The SLRD issued an alert this morning. It says floodwaters are expected to peak in downstream channels later in the day tomorrow. An evacuation

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1: 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Join us on Sunday, July 12th in downtown Victoria. 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The parade kicks off at 11 a.m. CBC Victoria, proud to be part of the community.